0: Astor Piazzolla's Oblivion. There are hundreds of versions out there featuring different instrumental lineups. Clarinet and orchestra in the one we just heard, with Martin Frost and the Australian Chamber Orchestra led by Richard Tognetti. More Martin Frost is on the way this hour. From APM, American Public Media, this is Performance Today. I'm Valerie Kaler. I'm so glad you're here for today's musical adventures and discoveries. The great Austrian composer Franz Schubert was only 31 years old when he died. And yet he left us a tremendous body of work, 1,000 compositions or so. A few years ago, American pianist Jonathan Biss talked with us about how, as far as Schubert knew, he was pretty much writing music for a small circle of friends in Vienna in the 1820s. Most of his work during his life was unpublished, and a lot of it was never even played.
1: I think that Schubert, more than the other great composers, would be shocked to know that we're sitting here and playing his music, talking about it, feeling as strongly as we do about it. I feel so horribly sad for him when I think about how he never had the satisfaction of knowing what his music has brought to people. I mean, it's unbelievable to think that he never had the chance to know that that might happen.
0: And yet, here we are, nearly 200 years after the man's death, appreciating the depth of his emotional expression in music and his sheer inventiveness as a composer. Here's Jonathan Biss in concert at Spivey Hall in Morrow, Georgia, playing the opening movement of Schubert's Piano Sonata No. 19.

0: The Piano Sonata No. 19 by Franz Schubert. We heard the first movement from a concert at Spivey Hall at Clayton State University in Morrow, Georgia. Thanks to the Walter and Emily Spivey Foundation for making that recording available to us. The concert by American pianist and former P.T. Young artist in residence, Jonathan Biss. He was here as a P.T. Young artist way back in 2002. He's gone on to a stellar career, which includes quite a few albums. He told us that his Schubert album was a unique experience.
1: Of all of the records I've made, it was the most intense experience. And I sort of was physically shaking at the end of it, I found. And I wasn't so much from the physical effort as just there's a kind of unbelievable intensity about this music. You know, there's just so much expressed in it.
0: American pianist Jonathan Biss on the music of Franz Schubert. You can hear his comments again and his playing, plus show archives, playlists, and so much more. It's all on the PT page at yourclassical.org. In a moment, following a train of thought. 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

In 2022, composer Kevin Lau took a three-hour train ride from Toronto to London, Ontario. He dozed off and on, and when he was awake, he wrote down some musical ideas inspired by the feeling and the sound of the train. That became the piece we're about to hear, the String Quartet No. 5 by Kevin Lau, subtitled The Train to Improbable Places. You'll hear train sounds right at the beginning of the piece, and along the 8-minute journey, maybe some unexpected connections, a little quote from a piece by Mendelssohn, and ending with what the composer describes as a flash mob of Celtic fiddlers. Kevin Lau wrote this for the Viano Quartet. Let's hear it from a concert they gave in Tempe, Arizona. Music by Kevin Lau, his String Quartet No. 5, The Train to Improbable Places.

Canadian composer Kevin Lau wrote that a couple years ago, with the initial inspiration coming from a three-hour train ride, the String Quartet No. 5, subtitled The Train to Improbable Places. Kevin Lau wrote that for the Vienna Quartet and says he's grateful to that group. Quote, "They gave me license to write in a way that was childlike, virtuosic, and joyous." We even heard members of the quartet singing there at the end of the piece. The Vienna Quartet gave that concert in Tempe, Arizona, a performance that was part of the Hayden Sferry Chamber Music Series.

In a moment. Knock, knock. Who's there? Interrupting snare drum. Interrupting snare... You're listening to Performance Today from APM.

Orchestra. There seems to be a similar battle in the clarinet concerto he wrote 4 years later. Although the work is a clear spotlight for the clarinet, that snare drum

It's possible that Danish composer Carl Nielsen saw the snare drum as a vehicle for musical mayhem. In the opening section of his Symphony No. 5, Nielsen featured what you might call a belligerent snare drum, mindlessly hammering out a military rhythm, purposefully crossing the rhythm of the rest of the orchestra. And then Nielsen wrote this rather diabolical instruction for the snare drummer, who's supposed to improvise as if at all costs to stop the progress of the

Over and over, the snare drum tries to interrupt the clarinet, almost threatening to take over. But unlike in Nielsen's Fifth Symphony, this snare drum is playful as well as belligerent. Like an obnoxious sibling needling for a disruption, rather than a full-blown enemy hell-bent on taking things down completely. Let's hear it. A clarinet concerto with a snarky snare drum by Carl Nielsen. Martin Frost playing solo clarinet, Paavo Järvi conducting the North German Radio Elbphilharmonie Orchestra.

In the 1920s, Danish composer Carl Nielsen intended to write 5 concertos, one for each member of the Copenhagen Wind Quintet. He was only able to finish 2 of those proposed 5, a flute concerto and that virtuosic clarinet concerto we just heard. Martin Frost played solo clarinet. Pavel Järvi led the North German Radio Elbphilharmonie Orchestra in concert in Hamburg, Germany. 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

This is Jazz on the Treasure Coast on Q91.1. Guitarist extraordinaire Larry Carlton, of course. Smiles and smiles to go. Also in that set, we had new music from Mesa featuring J.J. Sammartino on the guitar. We heard Street Life. Also new music from Huge Groove, his latest titled The Phoenix. And it was Wayman Tisdale in the zone getting us underway. Good evening. I'm Ron Spencer. Thanking you, as always, for spending just a little bit of your Sunday evening right here on Q91.1. We do this every Sunday night from 7 until midnight. Great music, help you relax, unwind, and just enjoy. Music from Jeff Lorber, Anthem for New America.

This is Jazz on the Treasure Coast on Q91.1. Two of the all-time great guitarists teaming up for that one. Of course, Captain Fingers Lee Ritenour and Larry Carlton. That's L.A. Underground. I'm Rod Spencer, hanging out with you on this Sunday and reminding you again, we do this every Sunday night from 7 to midnight. It's a blend of contemporary, classic, straight ahead, just some good music. And don't forget, you can take us with you wherever you go. Simply go to WQCP.org. And you got us. This is Everett Harp. Monday Speaks. Jazz on the Treasure Coast.

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This is Jazz on the Treasure Coast on Q91.1. Music from Anita Baker, from the album Rhythm of Love, My Funny Valentine. Tony Saunders was in that set also. We heard Swagalicious and some great music from David Grusin and In the Middle of the Night, and David Benoit got our number two underway. Musicians with Attitude. I'm Rod Spencer, thanking you as always for spending just a little bit of your Sunday evening right here on Jazz on the Treasure Coast. We do this every Sunday night, tell your friends, from 7 to midnight. Just some great, great music.

This is Jazz on the Treasure Coast with music from Mr. Chris Botte featuring John Splitoff. Good tune. It's called Paris. And right before that, Cicelli Minucci with special effects from the Masterpiece album, and that was Miami. Hey, my time has just about expired on this Sunday evening, but we'll do it all again next Sunday right here from 7 to 9. This is Jazz on the Treasure Coast. I want to thank you so much for listening. Music from Mr. Norman Brown.

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1: Hurricane season runs through November 30th. Are you prepared?
2: 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Downed power lines may also be present.
1: Be prepared for tropical weather before the forecast. And if a named storm threatens, count on WQCS News for local up-to-date storm information.
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3: You wouldn't know it necessarily from this merely instrumental music, but the Swiss composer Ottmar Schoeck was not only one of the strangest figures in classical music at the turn of the 20th century, but a man whose very strangeness inspired the equally strange devotion of such figures as Hermann Hesse, James Joyce, Calvin Trillin, and even precipitated the meeting of Penn and Teller. Yeah, those guys. Tell you a bit more about him, and we'll listen to this beguiling piece of his called Summer Night, now that it is a summer night. The first one, in fact, tonight. Stay tuned. Summer Night on the Water? Well, kind of. This is a barcarolle by Gabriel Fauré, and the piano form known as the barcarolle is originally inspired by the songs of the Venetian boat gondoliers. Marc-André Hamelin playing.

0: Summer Night by Otmar Schirk. Johannes Goritzky conducted and also played the cello there with the German Chamber Academy.
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5: And the one thing that I love the most about the guitar, and the reason why I love guitar so much and I'm every day inspired by it, is because it's just so comfortably sits there between all those different genres and different ideas. 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
3: Yesterday was the first day of summer, and I bet a lot of you are very excited about that. Others might have a different season that they love, maybe fall. I'm a winter person myself. And then there's spring. If you're in that camp of not really ready to move from spring to summer, I've got you on this hour of classical music. We'll hear a spring music festival coming up on this hour of classical music.

0: Joseph Marx's Spring Music, the Bochum Symphony Orchestra performing with Stephen Sloan at the podium. Ironically, Joseph Marx is known for coining the phrase atonality. What makes it ironic is that he passionately opposed the movement himself, but it was his doctoral dissertation that he actually ended up coining the term while he disparaged it at the same time. I'm Liz Lyon in for Melanie Renata on Music Through the Night.
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0: If there's one thing you can count on, it's composers knowing how to create a musical landscape. Whether it be mountains, we're in the middle of the sea, or we're in a forest, you can always imagine yourself there when you listen to those pieces. Maurice Ravel wrote this, a musical daybreak. And you can just hear the sun coming up in this piece of music. The world coming to life, birds chirping, it's all there. Hear this gorgeous daybreak at the end of the hour. Here's a legendary Irish hymn that was built on a 6th century Gaelic prayer. Was originally penned to honor St. Patrick and later translated to English and paired with an ancient folk melody to become this timeless hymn that we know today, Be Thou My Vision.

0: Daphnis and Chloe, Suite Number 2 from Maurice Ravel, performed there by the Radio France Chorus and Philharmonic Orchestra. Ravel really struggled to finish Daphnis and Chloe finale. He was so discouraged that he actually approached a colleague and said, "Hey, can you write this for me?" That colleague, of course, refused, and so Maurice Ravel listened to a bunch of other composers' music for inspiration and then finally crafted his exciting ending to Daphnis and Chloe. I'm Liz Lyon in for Melanie Renata. This is Music Through the Night.
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2: Hurricane season runs through November 30th. Are you prepared?
3: 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Your yard debris may not be collected in time.
2: Be prepared for tropical weather before the forecast. And if a named storm threatens, count on WQCS News for local up-to-date storm information.
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0: Fritz Kreisler was a fantastic composer, but he didn't always let people know that. He wrote this piece along with a companion piece, and then claimed they were arrangements of forgotten works by an older composer. He kept this a secret for years, until someone accused him, saying, "Hey, you're so arrogant for playing these hidden and forgotten gems alongside your own original work." That was when he knew it was time to give it up and say, "Well, these are my own original work." We'll hear one of them, Love Sorrow, later this hour. I'm Liz Lyon in for Melanie Renata on Music Through the Night. Up ahead, we're going to get a Love's Sorrow, or at least a peek at what that sounds like. And we'll end with a big piano concerto. But first, starting with Gustav Holst's The Planets. This is Saturn, the bringer of old age. It's the fifth movement of his Planet Suite, and he declared this haunting, slow-moving, emotional work to be his favorite.

0: Tsutsi Nobuyuki on the piano and the Royal Liverpool Philharmonic with Piano Concerto No. 3.
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3: If you've ever seen an animal in distress on the side of the road and wondered if there is anything you should do or anyone you should call, Creature Safe Place might just be the one that you dial. The Treasure Coast-based nonprofit takes in wildlife and rehabilitates them to eventually be released back into their natural habitat. On this week's episode of In Focus, presented by IRSC Public Media, we sit down with the leadership of the group to talk about how and why animals end up in their care, and what the process is like for the animal. We also discuss the importance of education when it comes to wildlife safety, and the role that everyday people play in ensuring that an animal in distress gets the care that they need. Stay tuned to learn more about their group and their upcoming yard sale, and enjoy the show.
4: Live from NPR News in Washington, I'm Dave Mattingly. British Prime Minister Keir Starmer says he's resigning. He announced his decision a short time ago, saying he will remain in the job until his successor is chosen.
5: The question my party is asking now is whether I am best placed to lead us into the next general election. I have heard the answer of my parliamentary party to that question, and I accept that answer with good grace.
4: Starmer became Prime Minister less than 2 years ago after winning election by a landslide. He'd been under pressure to step down for months over his handling of the UK's economy. High-level talks between the US and Iran ended early today in Switzerland. Vice President Vance was among those who took part. Low-level technical negotiations are expected to continue in Geneva for most of the week. NPR's Luke Garrett has more on what was discussed over the weekend, as well as a Truth Social post by President Trump that was denounced by Iran.
6: The negotiators talked about clarifying Iran's messaging around the Strait of Hormuz, which Iran said was closed on Saturday. Another key point of discussion was, quote, enforcing the ceasefire in southern Lebanon. The diplomat said, quote, deconfliction mechanisms for the Strait and Lebanon were also discussed. On Sunday morning, Trump said U.S. forces would, quote, hit Iran very hard again if its proxies keep up the fighting in Lebanon. Iranian state media reported that its delegation called Trump's post, quote, insulting. The U.S.-Iran peace negotiations in Switzerland are now turning on the delicate ceasefire between Iranian-backed Hezbollah and Israel in southern Lebanon. Luke Garrett, NPR News, Washington.
4: Officials at the Grand Canyon are reporting 3 heat-related deaths within the last week and a half. NPR's Amy Held says Arizona has been experiencing extreme heat.
7: All 3 of the recent deaths happened on trails down the canyon, officials say, before rescuers could reach them.
8: The temperature change really catches people off guard.
7: Jacob Lewandowski is a meteorologist with the Flagstaff Office of the National Weather Service. He says temperatures can rise 20 degrees or more as hikers descend thousands of feet. This week, it could reach 112 degrees at the bottom.
8: And so it can become very, very dangerous and even deadly really quickly.
7: Park officials advise avoiding these hikes during the hottest time of day at the hottest time of year. Every year, more than 300 people require rescue at the Grand Canyon, out of more than 4 million annual visitors to one of the world's top tourist destinations. Amy Held, NPR News.
4: Extreme heat is expected today in areas of central and southwest Texas, as well as southern New Mexico and areas of Oklahoma. This is NPR News from Washington. Wildfires burning in several western states include Washington and Utah. They're being fueled by hot, dry conditions and gusty winds. A wildfire burning southwest of Salt Lake City in Utah forced residents of Eureka to evacuate over the weekend. Fire officials say thus far no homes have been lost there. The latest Toy Story movie was number one at the box office over the Father's Day weekend. NPR's Bob Mondello reports.
9: For the last few weeks, Hollywood has been startled to see films by YouTube creators topping the box office chart.
10: What is that?
11: Devices!
10: Tablets!
9: But with $160 million in ticket sales, Toy Story 5 has easily claimed the biggest opening weekend of 2026. And if estimates hold for the rest of the top 10,
12: we're going to need backup.
9: Pixar's toys will have led Hollywood to this year's biggest three-day weekend overall.
12: No way.
9: In fact, this year's total revenues are just shy of 2019's at this point. That's the year Avengers Endgame rewrote the record books, and the year before the pandemic. That has some in Hollywood sensing a return to form this summer, with Minions, Spider-Man, and Christopher Nolan's Odyssey still to come. Bob Mondello, NPR News.
4: At the Men's World Cup soccer tournament, Egypt is celebrating its first ever victory. Egypt defeated New Zealand 3-1 yesterday in Vancouver. With the win, Egypt moved to the top of the Group G standings and still has a chance to advance to the knockout round. The U.S. plays its next group stage match on Thursday against Turkey. Wall Street begins the trading week coming off a holiday on Friday for Juneteenth. I'm Dave Mattingly, NPR News in Washington.
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3: Welcome to In Focus with IRSC Public Media. I'm Justin Breckenridge, and today we're speaking with Winnie Burns and Amber Martians of Creature Safe Place, a local nonprofit who takes in injured animals and nurses them back to health to be released back into the wild. Amber, Winnie, welcome.
14: Thank you for having us.
15: Thank you.
3: For people who may be hearing about Creature Safe Place for the very first time, who are you guys and what do you do?
14: Creature Safe Place is a local nonprofit here in St. Lucie County. We've been established here for a little over 35 years. It was founded by Winnie Burns and Robert Burns, and it started small and gradually grew a little bit larger over the years. But one of our sayings is, we are small, but we are mighty.
3: That's so lovely. And, you know, you mentioned that you started small, and I was curious about how you guys got started. So could you tell me a little bit about your history?
15: We started in my backyard with two rabbit cages, and we are now 60-plus animals on any given day. We do take wildlife. We find that working for our creator, we can't say, we'll take your eagle and not your aunt today. So we do open our doors to many kinds of animals, but we have to have cutoff limits. Little by little, we found out what we were doing was where we were meant to be in our life paths.
3: I mean, that's just incredible. Starting with just two rabbit cages into where you are now. How does that feel when you see that kind of growth?
15: It's a blessing. There's no other way to put it. It's about reverence for the heartbeat, the universal heartbeat. I worked in an ER for many years, and I learned to do EKGs, and I learned to understand the heartbeat on paper, and it's the same. It doesn't matter if it's an eagle or an ant. Again, it's the same heartbeat. So that's what you're working for. And really, the reason we do it is to say thank you for a good life.
3: That's so wonderful. And, you know, I interview a lot of nonprofits on this show, but it's rare to get something like what you guys do. It's just so, so cool. So I was hoping you could walk us through what a day in the sanctuary looks like.
14: So our morning starts with feeding and doing a head count so that we can just verify if there's any immediate attention that needs to be addressed. And then from feeding, multiple times throughout the day, we are meeting with the local community that may bring wildlife or rescue in to be cared for. And then analyzing those animals as well as they come into the sanctuary. Myself, as a logistics coordinator, after I have a briefing with Winnie in the morning, I tend to the marketing aspect of the sanctuary as far as marketing, fundraising, community awareness, and community education projects that we may be looking to do.
15: Yes, I am involved in the Always Gift a Miracle, a Second Chance end of it. I like caregiving. I mostly attend to the animals. When we leave here today, we're going home to bottle feed deer. It's a constant, and it's become a family affair with Amber and myself and my husband, Bob, and we have some very good volunteers that have dedicated. It just takes people believing in what you're doing, and that it's just about looking for that animal's future. We don't want them in cages. We want to see them run away from us when they're released. That's the main point. That's God's payday.
3: You know, you mentioned that you guys take anything from an ant to an eagle. So what are some of those animals that you can expect to see at Creature Safe Place?
15: Right now we have a bobcat kitten. We have quite a few fawn under 4 pounds. We have possums. It changes throughout the year with what's going. Sometimes of the year it's hawk season. Sometimes it's owl season. Right now it's spring. So it's babies of every type coming in.
3: What would you say are some of the most common animals that you find entering your sanctuary?
14: Sandhill cranes, especially this time of the year, and different species of birds.
15: Our sandhill cranes we specialize in, and they are flown to us from all over Florida to our St. Lucie Airport. Sandhill cranes are federally regulated, and we've been lucky that we are known for our work with them.
3: Wow, that's really interesting. I didn't know that you guys were that big of an epicenter for the sandhill crane. So can you explain what the care process is like that makes it more specialized?
15: Here's an example. A wildlife center in Tampa got a hold of me this morning. Somebody brought them in an egg that was hatching last night, and it hatched this morning, and it's a sandhill crane. If they can't find out where the nest is to re-put it back, they will more than likely fly it to us. It's that way with quite a few animals. So we work very closely with all rehabs. We work close with our locals, Bush Wildlife, Treasure Coast Wildlife. We work close with all of them. There is no competition. There's too many wild animals getting hurt out there.
14: It's more of a network within the community of rehabilitators.
3: Right. And so when someone calls in an injured animal, what are the next steps, at least from your end?
14: For the most part, they will speak with Winnie when they call in. And when they do, she is kind of assessing it without a visual on it. So she'll ask multiple questions like how big it is. Is it something that fell out of a nest? Have they watched for a mother to come back? Because we try to tell them we don't want to kidnap them if by chance the mom is coming back. So we'll do that analyzation with them. Sometimes we may ask that a photo be sent. If we feel that it's a situation where the person that has found the animal, at that point we would go ahead and offer them the opportunity to bring it out to the sanctuary, because at times we are limited on transport.
3: Right. Thank you. And, you know, Winnie, you mentioned that the goal is obviously to release them and see them running away for you back into the wild. What are the factors that you use to determine whether or not an animal can be released or whether or not it might need more, something like sanctuary care?
15: I have very, very strict state, federal, and agricultural laws to follow. So that animal, for a wild animal to survive for any length of time out in the wild, has to be 100%. So we don't want to turn something out there that's got a little limp or that's missing a chance to survive 100%. So that's the final rule before you release them. But that's our goal. So we try extra hard to release that animal.
3: Awesome. And I guess kind of maybe bouncing off of that, do you think there are any misconceptions that people might have about rehabilitative care?
15: A lot. They have no idea.
14: One of the things that I run across being in the aspect that I am of the sanctuary is that the community may think that we are state and federal funded due to the fact that we have regulations under them that we have to follow, and that is not the case. We do not receive any state or federal funding at all. All of our donations come either by product, services that are donated. A lot of times we'll just reach out to the community and let them know that we're in need of something. There's always an opportunity for a monetary donation as well. And recently I've launched on our website for sponsorship of wildlife as well.
3: Yeah, I saw that, and I was actually going to ask about that, because you know, you did mention just a moment ago about how you know, sometimes funding can be limited and it can be difficult for, say, like something like transportation. So first off, I was hoping to get your perspective on some of the challenges that you guys do face as a nonprofit.
15: We find that by telling people what we need, it's versus gifting and receiving or giving and taking. We can say, we want all your money. You know, that helps pay the bills. If you say, I need $100, at the end of the day, maybe we'll have $10. But if we say to people, this is what we need 100 mealworms, at the end of the day, we've got 10,000. So by telling the people what we need instead of give me, we are very successful.
14: Which is one reason why I did implement the sponsorship, so that when the community does want to sponsor an animal specifically, we can give them kind of a background story of that animal, what their donation or sponsorship has done directly for that species, even if it's not necessarily the species that's currently there, but maybe the next one that comes in. And maybe it would be mealworms that we were looking for. And maybe we didn't have donations for it. So that gives us an opportunity to be able to purchase them on our own, as well as vet care or any other type of care that be needed for the animal.
3: You mentioned something earlier about how essentially your intake kind of fluctuates with the year, whether it's spring right now, if there's a lot of young babies. So are there any times of year where you guys feel like you guys are particularly slammed?
14: Right now. It's very, very busy right now. We may think that we have a breaking point in our day, and as soon as we made that thought, we're back at the gate looking to see what else has come in. I don't think that there's really a break, because even when it's not direct care for an animal, we may be doing beautification of the sanctuary, such as next week we have a beautification week and have opened the doors to some volunteers and youth groups to come out and show their leadership skills, as well as giving back to their community as well.
3: That's awesome. And, you know, I think what I wanted to segue into there is, with all this intake that you guys are getting, do you ever have issues with space at the sanctuary, or?
14: Well, there are certain limitations that we have on that through our permits and stuff as well. So if it gets to that point and the phone call happens to come into us, or the animal happens to come into us, that's when Winnie would reach out to one of the other networking rehabbers and see if they have the ability, or to see if there's something we can do to work together to make sure that the animal gets the care that it needs.
3: Obviously, you guys handle rehabilitative care. So what are some of those common situations that you find as the reason why the animal needs to come in? Is it things like getting hit by a car, or?
14: A lot of different scenarios. Sometimes it's not even an injury. It's just that the public isn't aware, which is why one of my important parts within Creature Safe Place is to bring more community awareness and education, not just for adults, but for children also. It may be a bird that's fallen out of a nest, but the mother knows what it needs to do for that bird. If by chance the community person that's reaching out doesn't want to leave the bird there because they're just scared, a cat get it, a dog get it, or whatnot, we try to encourage them to let the mother do what they need to do, but at times it may come to us and it end up being a soft release anyway, because it wasn't injured in any way, it just fell out of the tree. But other than that, it may be a crane that's hit by a car, or a possum that's hit, but the babies are still in its pouch and they're still alive, and we need to make sure that they're cared for and getting the nourishment and stuff that they need when they come in as well.
3: You know, I'm really happy that you brought up education, because I was going to ask about what role does educating the public play into your nonprofit?
14: It makes the community more aware of different situations they may come across. Or if they see something that may be of endanger to the animal, to know what to do as soon as they see it before they make the call, like not feeding it just because they found it, they're not going to feed it. If they're aware of that, then before they make the call, they're not going to try to give it milk or water or bread or whatever the case may be. It just brings to light the importance of, is it a crucial situation where the wildlife needs to be cared for? Or is it a nature situation that needs to take place?
3: Thank you so much. And you keep providing me great segues. You know, there's a lot of people out there who are well-intentioned, but maybe they make a mistake with wildlife that they shouldn't. So what are some of those common mistakes that you think people do make?
15: Our common mistakes are good people with good intentions making the wrong decisions. And as Amber said, that is why education to the public is a very important factor of us. We can decide a lot over the phone, but we cannot diagnose over the phone. So it's just a matter of working with your community on a close relationship. And because of that, we get positive results.
3: Public awareness does a lot in terms of people encountering perhaps an injured animal. But do you think it does anything as well to prevent those animals from being injured in the first place?
14: It's kind of a hit and miss on that because, for instance, if they're aware not to feed the animal, then they're protecting the animal. But if by chance they feed the animal, it could be making the care taking a little more intense or a little more observation on exactly what took place, because they may say they didn't feed it, but as soon as it gets to us, we can tell it was fed. It's definitely an impact on the community by being educated, and we find that on a daily basis when somebody may come to us. The end result is the animal has to come to us. They repeat something that we've told them, so we know that it's stuck in their head, so the next time they have this situation, the same mistake might not have been made. And then sometimes the end result is the animal didn't even need to come to us because they followed the education that they were given and allowing the animal to be taken care of in a natural setting.
3: Something that I was curious about, from your perspective, what do you think are some of those big issues or threats that wildlife are facing today?
15: Well, one of the things we have to look at is the encroachment of wildlife into the building areas. Now, with that being said, we have to look at a big picture. Animals evolve. If the fox and the bobcat are living in your culvert, they didn't decide to be there. That was where they evolved to for their best safety. So we work with the evolving of the animals along with the encroachment of growth in our areas. With that being said, there's a lot of animals out there that are moving into the cities. People don't understand that. We try to work with them. We try to make them understand that this is an animal that's looking for its food source and it's gone. We're not hateful to the builders and the people that want to live in this beautiful area, but we have to learn to live together.
3: I guess, does that relationship that animals are developing with developed life present any challenges when you're trying to release them back into the wild?
15: Our biggest challenge that I see, after we get them health-wise and we get them where we feel that they can survive on their own, we have to remember that we as humans are predators. We have a no-touch rule at the sanctuary. Sometimes when animals get to us, we have an otter right now that would like to climb in under the blankets with you. So there's also a process to try to get them wild again also. So by working with the public, and you can tell them, you know, you're a predator, please don't kiss that animal and put pictures back out on social media. That's an ongoing challenge because people want to hug them, kiss them, and call them George. And wildlife, in order for it to survive, can't have that. It's out of the question.
14: And I think that relates back to education, because if folks are more aware of why this animal's in their yard or why it's in the culvert or whatnot, they have a better understanding of it. They're not as prone to lay cat food out for the bird to eat or whatever food source to try to feed them, because now that's becomes their food source, you know. So then it's that animal becoming a nuisance because they didn't think it was going to keep coming back. So, yes, it's definitely a challenge, but I definitely believe that that comes back to the educational side of it.
3: Wonderful. Thank you. And, you know, you guys do a lot of great work, and as we've mentioned a couple times now, you can't do it for free. So what are some of the ways that people can go out of their way to help you if they want to?
14: Sure. A lot of my, I'll call it marketing, only because in the business side of it, it is what it is. I do a lot of social media marketing on Facebook and also through our website. I do it that way for the fact of I have so many people it's going to reach. You have so many people it's going to reach. And I just feel that it's a very large outreach by us doing that. Our greatest is going to be word of mouth no matter what. But I do put out regularly on social media, if we are getting ready to do beautification, I may ask for donations for yard tools. People may be cleaning out their garage and we could use their used yard tools. Or if we're low on cleaning supplies, I may put out a flyer needing Clorox and paper towels and dish soap, things of that, laundry soap, things of that sort. Or if we're needing beautification of the sanctuary, I may put something out there that we're going to open up to volunteers volunteers because, as we mentioned, we don't do tours. It's no hands-on. But a lot of people do want to be part of what we do, and we respect that and we appreciate that. So that's when we open that door for that type of volunteering, and it's helping us with debris. We recently had, for our beautification next week, we had somebody donate a dumpster because they saw that we were needing to remove debris. Well, that would normally be a cost to the sanctuary, so that relieves that from us. Like Winnie had mentioned earlier, we prefer to ask for what we need, what we're in need of. And then the monetary side of it is to help cover costs such as vet bills, food, and things of that source. We have created an Amazon wish list too. So anytime I do any type of flyer posting through social media, such as Facebook, we try to include that because sometimes it's easier for the community to just ship things to us rather than drop it off at the sanctuary.
3: I do want to mention, upcoming on June 27th, you have an annual yard sale fundraiser. So yes. Tell us a little bit about that.
14: Well, we're super excited about it. It's a lot of fun. All of the items that will be at the yard sale have been donated to Creature Safe Place, which means 100% of the sales will come back to Creature Safe Place. Throughout the year, we will ask for donations of items because we also do raffle baskets throughout the year. Pretty much once a month, we'll put up baskets to be raffled on Facebook. And we make sure that those items are new that people are bidding on. And so all the items that come to us that are not new and can't go in the baskets, we store on site throughout the year, and then we get geared up for this exciting event. So we will have hot dogs, we will have a bake sale, we'll have beverages, we will have trailers that are laid out, probably 6 or 7 of them, I think, and it's going to be a very affordable yard sale. We'll have $1 trailer, $2 trailer, $3 trailer, $4 trailer. We have a lot of our ladies that have been volunteers throughout the years that are baking all of the goods that will be there to purchase. A 50-50 raffle. We'll have some of our basket raffles there as well. So 100% of the yard sale is donated, all the way down to the food that is being prepared. Shout out and thank you to all of those. We kind of formed a small committee, unofficial committee, but we met about 2 weeks ago, and everybody's just really geared up and excited to get together and have our community come out and show their support.
3: That's so cool. And obviously, I'm assuming there's just too many to enumerate, but generally speaking, what are some of those items that people can expect to see up for sale?
14: Anything and everything. Yeah, there is so much stuff, from pictures and yard ornaments, anything you name, purses, coolers, picture frames. If you name it, it's probably going to be there.
15: People call us after their yard sale is over.
14: Yes.
15: So it's a lot of stuff.
14: Yeah, a lot of times, we'll, as long as we have transportation available, we will go and pick up leftover yard sales so that we can start acquiring our items for the following year.
3: Is there like a ticket that you need to buy, or do you just head to the sanctuary?
14: Just head to the sanctuary, and we're excited to see you come.
3: Awesome. Obviously, again, your mission is built around releasing these animals back into the wild. So when you finally successfully get an animal to that point, how does that feel for you guys?
15: Well, we call that God's payday because we aren't on a salary. We don't have money. Our family income comes from another directive. It is what it is. It's a calling. It's what we do. And we wake up every morning and it gives us purpose. I was told at a young age when I asked what was the secret of life, and I was told, keep moving and don't look back. And I'm 75 years old, and I'm moving, and I'm bringing Amber into it even more every day. And we hope that Creature Safe Place keeps going on and on and on. It's been successful so far.
14: My input on that, we may have or may not have mentioned earlier on, Winnie is my mother. So to see her passion in what she does and watch her when a release is happening to show that it is God's payday, that's the reward for me. To know that the public brought some items with them or brought the animal there, that is the mission and passion that she has to make sure that it gets back out into the wilds.
3: Well, like I said, I have no more questions for you. Winnie, Amber, thank you so much for coming on In Focus.
14: You're welcome. Thank you.
15: Thank you.
3: We've been talking to the folks of Creature Safe Place about their mission and how they strive every day for our local wildlife. Thank you for listening, and join us again next week for another edition of In Focus, presented by IRSC Public Media.
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2: Thank you, Kathleen. And I don't need to say any more. That was the most comprehensive, best intro I've ever heard about the SBDC. Can I copy that, Kathleen?
1: Of course. And wow, what a compliment considering you are a fellow broadcaster. That means so much.
2: Listen,
1: thank you.
2: I love that. So, awesome.
1: Let's start with the basics.
2: Yep.
1: For listeners who might not be familiar with the Small Business Development Center, what is it? 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And can you walk us through your purpose and mission?
2: Absolutely. 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I am absolutely confident I could have been a better manager, owner, and operator had I known. So what is the SBDC? We are a federally funded program through the SBA. Our mandate and mission is simple. We are here to provide credentialed business consulting to help entrepreneurs, small business owners and operators start, grow, expand, and succeed in business.
1: Talk to us about the programs or services that are offered by the Small Business Development Center. And real quickly, where is the Small Business Development Center?
2: We cover the same footprint that the college covers. Okay. We have consultants all across the Treasure Coast. Frank Fink is our consultant covering Indian River County. Myself, Mike Bernard, Clifton Vaughn sort of cover St. Lucie County. Catherine Colhane covers Martin County, and Clifton covers Okeechobee. So we cover the same footprint. We have consultants all across the Treasure Coast. If it has to do with business or entrepreneurship, there's a very good likelihood that

0: that business plan. We have a tool called Live Plan that we work with in helping that client build a business plan. We could talk about marketing. We have a digital media specialist on the team, Phil Galdes, who can help begin to put together that marketing plan. And then we can talk about, you know, market research. We have access to some very high-end market research tools, BizMiner, Reference USA, Vertical IQ. So we could actually help put together some of those demographics, help identify and understand who your target market is, where are they, how many are there, where are they hanging out, so we can begin to develop that marketing plan. And then once you're up and running, then we have some very high-end resources to help you kind of grow to the next level. We have an international trade specialist. We could talk about taking the product or service global. And we have an incredible government procurement specialist, Scotty Wilson. That's really all Scotty does is focus on government contracting. Last year, Scotty helped clients of the SBDC at Indian River State College get access to $84 million in government contracting. And I'm telling you, Kathleen, that's not, I'm not rounding up, subtracting by two, dividing by 10. That is real dollars, real contracts. And of that 84 million, about 49 million of that were contracts granted to veteran-owned businesses. So again, from start to kind of high level, we have a whole buffet of services to help entrepreneurs and small business owners.
1: So you work with a pretty diverse range of clients, from brand new startups to established businesses looking to grow. From someone who says, who walks through your door and says, I have this idea for an invention, to someone, perhaps a restaurant owner locally doing like $1 million in revenue a year. What makes someone a successful small business development center client?
0: Well, yes, and your first question is absolutely. We work with the full range, and again, I think it's always worth pointing out. You know, we have a president here at Indian River State College. We are very fortunate to have a president who understands, and I like to say, gets the entrepreneurial and the small business space. He understands the importance of that to the region's economy. So because of Dr. Moore and his understanding of this space, we have this SBDC here. This didn't just happen. This takes effort and commitment and investment from the college to have us here. And one of the things Dr. Moore has done for us that no other college has or university has, we have a patent attorney. Which we can work with entrepreneurs when they bring that new product idea in. We can actually connect them, and we do quite frequently connect an entrepreneur to our IRSC patent attorney. And I think what makes a successful SBDC client is a client who does understand the commitment that this is going to require. I tell clients, we start, the first conversation we have is about the expectations and deliverables that they can expect from us, but we also talk about those expectations from them as the client. You've got to be committed to this idea. You've got to understand that you do need some startup capital to get this going. Are you prepared to put a little money into this idea or this new business? You know, we advise quite often, start this new business idea as a side hustle. Keep that daytime job. You know, keep that revenue coming in for you and your family, but start this as a side hustle. So what makes a successful client is one who's honestly just committed and dedicated. And when we hold a class, I always love to tell folks, when we have one of our Start Smart orientations or a training program, and it's at night or early in the morning, I always like to tell the folks that are there, look around this room. What time is it? You're here. There's lots of people out there who aren't here, who, you know, it's easy to go home at 5 o'clock at night, but you're here, you're committed, and I think that's what makes a successful SBDC client. Knowing how to leverage our services and resources and being committed to this small business idea.
1: What trends are you seeing locally throughout the Treasure Coast as it relates to entrepreneurship? Is entrepreneurship thriving right now in our area?
0: You know, I'd have to say, you know, yes. I mean, there's no...

0: There certainly is no shortage for us of people that contact us daily and want to start a new business. We have lots of those clients. In fact, because of the volume of those, that kind of segment of who we deal with, we have a startup specialist, Alicia Vassar, who is an IRSC School of Business graduate. And she is dedicated to specifically working with those startups, those that have an idea, you know, just need to take that first couple of steps in getting the business started. So there is certainly an awful lot of entrepreneurs out there along the Treasure Coast looking to start a business. And frankly, as we teach, it is a way for you to build wealth for you and your family. Yes, you can do well with a job, and I encourage everyone to keep their jobs. But the way to really build true wealth over the course of time is to own your own business. And so we encourage that. But we want to be smart about it. We want to be thoughtful about it. And certainly we want to be deliberate in the steps that we take to starting this business. Failure rates are high in entrepreneurship, and leveraging all the resources like an SBDC can help you mitigate and minimize those risks. So there's a lot of entrepreneurship, there's a lot of ideas, and I tell folks all the time, if you're thinking about starting that small business, you're in the right place at the right time. The Treasure Coast is growing. Population grows every year. An awful lot going on here in terms of business. So it is a good time to think about and consider starting your own business. We doesn't take one very long. You just have to drive up and down I-95 through the Treasure Coast. Awful lot of warehousing space, which really kind of tells us that there's distribution opportunities out there. I am seeing a lot of folks coming in with ideas about logistics, trucking, delivery. So if I saw any kind of trend, I think that would be it going on right now along the Treasure Coast.
1: Tom, before we take a break, tell us, how can folks learn more about the SBDC? Where can they go for more information?
0: Easy. You can simply call us. It's 772-336-6285, or you can visit our website at sbdcirsc.com.
1: We're speaking with Tom Kindred from the Florida Small Business Development Center at Indian River State College. When we come back, we'll dive into the center's impressive impact numbers and hear about how they're supporting the next generation of entrepreneurs. This is River Talk on IRSC Public Media.

0: Welcome back to River Talk. We are continuing our conversation with Tom Kindred from the Small Business Development Center at Indian River State College about the resources available to help local entrepreneurs and small business owners succeed. And Tom, let's talk numbers for a moment. When you look back at 2024, what kind of impact did the SBDC have on businesses in our region? I understand that you have some pretty impressive figures.
1: I'm very pleased with them. We really have a very dedicated, experienced, seasoned group that works with the SBDC at IRSC. So again, the information and consulting services are valuable. And it's also worth noting too. Listen, we're like everyone else in this world. We're like a small business. We have metrics. We have goals. We have objectives that we have to meet too. So we're motivated to serve the small business community along the Treasure Coast. But just a couple of data points. We worked with and consulted with over 700 businesses across the Treasure Coast. We provided over 4,600 hours in consulting. We supported about 3,600 jobs across the Treasure Coast. We helped our clients, as you noted in the introduction, we helped our clients get access to $12.9 million in capital. And on that note, I will tell you, we are your direct connection to every lending institution across the Treasure Coast. We will help you get to the lending institution that meets your needs, meets your market, meets your industry segment. We are also your direct connection to SBA lending. So again, a big part of small business is having the access to capital when you need it so you can grow and scale. Maybe you need to build a new building. Maybe you need to renovate and expand your current facility. Maybe you need to buy some inventory to respond to our growth market. You will need capital at some point as you grow this business. And again, one of our primary focuses. We also helped 34 individuals start and launch that new business. And again, I always like to point out Scotty Wilson, our government procurement specialist, just off the hook, good at what he does, $84.8 million in government contracts. And I'm telling you, that's real. Those are, and if I went and probably looked at how many clients that was, I bet that's less than two dozen clients that got access to those capital or those government contracts. And those are real contracts. Those are contracts to put the roof on a government facility. Those are contracts to provide a government entity with industrial supplies, training. So just, runs the gamut of all kinds of services and resources that they sell. We always like to point out to people the country's largest purchaser of goods and services is the federal government. So again, $84 million in government contracts, and of that 84, about $49 million were contracts awarded to veteran-owned businesses. And this is a good time to point out, too, one of the most valuable services that we provide under that government contracting area is we will help a business get their woman-owned, minority-owned, veteran-owned, our service-disabled veteran-owned certification. We will walk you through that process step-by-step to help you get that certification. And you know what we charge for that, Kathleen? Zero. There's no cost for that. I can't tell you how many times people have come in the center and said, oh, I paid $1,400, $1,500 to get my woman-owned certification, and it's still not finished. I don't have my SAMS number. And I hate to tell folks that, but if you'd come to us, there's no charge and we'll help you get it, across the finish line. So again, those are some of our numbers from 2024.
0: Very, very impressive, Tom. Let's chat about our students for a moment. Since you're housed at Indian River State College, there's a natural connection to students and education. How does the Small Business Development Center support student entrepreneurship and integrate with the college's programs?
1: Listen, we are committed to student success. One of our primary missions and goals under the SBDC. We're part of what's called the SBDC Network, the Florida Network. There are 9 centers like us across the state of Florida. All 9 centers are housed and hosted at academic institutions. We're the only one at a state college. So we're absolutely engaged every day in students. I teach the entrepreneurship courses for the School of Business. So I am, you know, constantly, relaying to the students the resources, the assistance programs available here at Indian River State College. We also were awarded through the state of Florida a CTE grant for those students involved in career and technical education. It was an entrepreneurship and education training grant. So we are actually taking our tools and resources directly to those CTE students, HVAC, automotive, manufacturing, culinary, interior design, cosmetology. So we work with those groups of students every day because those groups of students, a lot of those are going to directly, go out into the marketplace, get that great certification here from Indian River State College, and immediately enter the marketplace by starting a small business. So we're working with them to help them launch, get registered, take them through the basic steps of starting that business. So we are engaged every day with students. We work very closely with the School of Business and their capstone program. Incredible class where students work with real businesses from the community. So we bring clients from the SBDC into that class. We connect them to a student group. That student group helps them with marketing plans, business plans, research. So we are woven in on every aspect of our program and the IRSC School of Business and student entrepreneurs.
0: Success stories always help bring this work to life. Can you share a specific example of how the SBDC helped a local business achieve their goals?
1: Yes. Again, capital access is one of those, challenges for small business owners, especially over the last couple of years. But I will tell you, all you got to do is drive up north on US 1. There's a brand spanking new restaurant called Fat Sports Bar and Grill. And we worked with Tessa Adams. She is an incredibly savvy businesswoman. She and her family have been in that business for many years. They wanted to build a new facility, which, changed the look and feel of North Fort Pierce. And we helped Tessa through probably what was a year-long process to access the capital needed to put that new building up and open. So that's what we do.
0: Practical advice now. What would you say are the 3 most important tips every new business owner needs to know when they're just starting out?
1: Oh, no. All right, 3 most important tips. Here we go.
0: Okay.
1: Number one, make sure you understand all the resources that are out there that you can leverage and use to help you mitigate those risks in starting that new business. SBDC, I will say, is your number one resource here at Indian River State College. Number two, make sure that you have some capital. You have set aside some dollars, savings account. Maybe you've got to get this business started with a credit card. You may have to, go to some friends and family to borrow some money, but you're going to need capital. You just basic expenses to get this business started, just to even do the research to get this business started. You're going to have some money in your pocket. You cannot start this with $0. So you're going to need some capital. And I guess finally is to make sure that you do create at least some version of that business plan. I tell people all the time, the reason you write that business plan is it forces you to sit down and put your ideas on paper and answer all those important questions. So I think that would be my 3 points. Use the resources and services, have some money in your pocket, and create at least that starting business plan.
0: And what are the top 3 mistakes that, that entrepreneurs or small business owners make? What are the things they should avoid doing?
1: Well, we'll do the important ones in reverse.
0: Okay.
1: Listen, going into this not understanding the dollar requirements to get this business started, going into this and just thinking that because your grandmother had this incredible, Italian sauce that you can build a restaurant around that. You have to know more. You have to understand that it's not just about a single product or a single channel of revenue. Understand that you've got to be a lot of things to multiple people. And really not properly researching and vetting the idea.
0: Shark Tank. Can one learn from Shark Tank? And what, if anything, have you learned?
1: Oh, Shark Tank is the only reality show I watch. I use it in my classroom in entrepreneurship because I want to tell you those conversations that you see on TV, and I know it's TV, and I know there's probably a lot of film left on the editing room floor there, but those conversations that you're watching on Shark Tank, those are real. And I have been in those meetings with investors and entrepreneurs, and that is exactly how those conversations go. They are candid. They are fierce. There are a lot of times that I've taken an entrepreneur to an investor, and I don't know whether my entrepreneur is going to break out in tears and start crying or whether we're going to have a fisticuff, before it's all over with. They're fierce conversations, but you know what? That's what sharpens an entrepreneur, is getting those difficult questions and having to answer them, like this interview, Kathleen. So, Shark Tank is an excellent learning tool. Look at what they're doing. Look at the questions they're having to answer. Those questions they're being asked are the questions you need to answer as you launch this business, product, or idea.
0: Tell us about your podcast. For our listeners who haven't heard your podcast, tell us about it and how can they tune in?
1: The podcast is called Small Biz Florida, and you can find it on most platforms, Spotify, Podbean, probably just, Google Small Biz Florida. I started that podcast back in 2020, and the purpose behind that podcast was I was a small business owner. I did not know about the SBDC. So when I got involved in this program and I said, you know what, I'm going to make it my mission to make sure that everyone knows about the resources available to help small business owners. And I'm just an old guy, so I had to learn a little bit about podcasts. But that was the purpose behind that. I wanted to make sure that it's up to you if you want to use these resources, but I wanted to make sure you knew about them. So we launched it in 2020, and we rocked along for a year or two through the pandemic. We used it at first to really get out information about resiliency and support programs to help businesses through the COVID. Once we got through that, then it sort of took on a life of its own. Now what we do is we take that podcast to about 6 or 7 major small business events throughout the year, and we cover those events. So there's over 300 episodes right now of Small Biz Florida that address every single issue that any sort of small business owner could face. And I encourage you to go find it, find an episode that might offer you some information about what you're dealing with, struggling with in small business, and maybe the podcast can be a resource for small business owners. That was the purpose behind it. In fact, this weekend, I am taking that podcast to the Veterans Florida Expo event. So we'll be covering veterans that are involved in entrepreneurship.
0: Tom, last question for you. What are the top 3 skills that you need to be a successful entrepreneur, and what role does courage play?
1: There's no doubt. I mean, courage is a big part of this. You have to do your homework. And once you've done your homework and you feel good about this idea, you've written that business plan, you've done the best you can, you've leveraged the resources to help you, courage plays a big role. Then that's it. You've done the work. It's time to launch. And that's a conversation we have with people. We're done talking about the idea. Let's go. So courage plays a big role in it. I think you have to be committed. You have to have some, higher level of energy, because again, a concept in entrepreneurship that we teach now is side hustle. So we teach that success can come from really starting this business as a side hustle. Keep your daytime job, start this business, work it at nights and weekends till you get it to the point where you could jump out and go full time. So I think commitment, energy, and a willingness to dig in and do the homework.
0: Tom Kindred from the Florida Small Business Development Center at Indian River State College. Thanks so much for joining us today.
1: Thank you, Kathleen.
0: 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Thank you for joining us on River Talk. I'm Kathleen Walter. We'll be back next week with another conversation about the people and ideas shaping our community along the Treasure Coast. Thanks for listening.

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4: Imagine preparing to board a sailboat at dawn. The water is completely calm. There's hardly a sound except the occasional early morning bird call and a sound of rippling breaking on the shore. Leaving the dock, you are barely moving on the calm water, but as the sun rises above the horizon, a little breeze picks up and the boat begins to move more steadily. As the day arrives, the breeze becomes a steady wind, and occasionally big waves smash into the boat before everything goes calm again. This is how the composer explains this piece that you'll hear in full later this hour.

0: Live from NPR News in Washington, I'm Korva Coleman. British Prime Minister Keir Starmer says he will resign. Speaking earlier today, Starmer says he'll step down as the head of the governing Labour Party. That means he'll end his job as the UK's leader. NPR's Lauren Freyer says Starmer was under pressure to quit.
1: He was elected 2 years ago with a landslide majority in Parliament, and now he has the lowest approval ratings of any prime minister in UK history. Part of it is scandals you may have heard about, his decision to appoint Peter Mandelson, a friend of Jeffrey Epstein, as the UK ambassador to Washington. But part of it is Starmer's failure to connect with people and to deliver real change that he promised.
0: NPR's Lauren Freyer reporting. Negotiators from the U.S. and Iran wrapped up their first high-level talks early this morning in Switzerland. Both sides have agreed to a roadmap to set out a fresh deal within 60 days. Technical talks are supposed to get started immediately. NPR's Rob Schmitz reports officials from Qatar and Pakistan are overseeing these talks.
2: In a joint statement, Qatari and Pakistani officials said the Switzerland summit was conducted in a, quote, positive and constructive atmosphere, and that the U.S. and Iran agreed to establish a committee that will focus on issues such as nuclear monitoring and sanctions. They also agreed on forming a temporary communication line to help avoid incidents of miscommunication and to ensure safe passage through the Strait of Hormuz. The two sides also agreed on a framework to make sure that military operations end in Lebanon, where Israel and the Iranian-backed militant group Hezbollah have been fighting. Iran's Foreign Minister Abbas Araghchi said on social media that major progress has been made to end the conflict in Lebanon. The discussions were strained by President Trump's renewal of threats against Iran on Sunday. Rob Schmitz, NPR News, Berlin.
0: President Trump says the Lincoln Memorial reflecting pool may have to be drained again for repair. Writing online, Trump suggested vandalism could be to blame for problems with the reflecting pool. He did not provide any evidence. President Trump recently ordered a $14 million renovation of the reflecting pool. NPR's Windsor Johnston reports now it's home to a massive algae bloom.
3: The reflecting pool has struggled with algae for decades. Chris Gobler, a marine scientist at Stony Brook University, says warm temperatures, sunlight, and stagnant water create ideal conditions for algae blooms.
4: If the water there was like a fountain continuously flowing, the algae just wouldn't have a chance to overgrow. You know, when you just have stagnant water just sitting there, that's the recipe for the algae just to, you know, they can replicate in hours.
3: In addition to the algae, some of the blue paint covering the bottom of the reflecting pool has started to peel off. Crews have been treating the water with hydrogen peroxide. Gobler says the chemical is a strong oxidizer designed to break down organic compounds, including paint. Windsor Johnston, NPR News, Washington.
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5: It's 4 minutes after 6 o'clock, 76 degrees. Good morning. It's time for a look at Florida news from WQCS. A Martin County resident was among those injured following a June 13 helicopter crash in Pembroke Pines, according to police. The 39-year-old Indian Town man and two children were in a Robinson R-44 helicopter piloted by a 56-year-old Dania Beach man during the morning incident at North Perry Airport. T.C. Palm reports that a Port St. Lucie man with pancreatic cancer is battling a drug manufacturer and its distributors to receive treatment despite support from his oncologist, a Florida congressman, and the U.S. Food and Drug Administration. Russell Reed had exhausted every option for his stage 4 cancer before learning he qualified for a new drug currently in phase 3 clinical trials. However, the drug's manufacturer, California-based Revolution Medicines, has not released the medication. Reed, his oncologist, and similar patients across the country have been left in the dark. The FDA cleared the experimental drug for early access on May 1st, but the company says distribution errors persist. Besides his oncologist, Reed is getting support from the FDA, Congressman Brian Mast, and Shark Tank star Mark Cuban. That's a look at Florida news from WQCS. The weather forecast, mostly sunny this morning. Increasing clouds with some scattered showers and thunderstorms possible today. Later on, we'll have a high around 91 degrees. A few clouds tonight with a low around 81. Right now at the WQCS studio, the current temperature is 76 degrees.
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7: I'm Liz Lyon in for Melanie Renata on Music Through the Night. Coming up, we'll get The Art of Sailing at Dawn, an orchestral suite from Bach, and we'll end the hour with a rather famous symphony from Ludwig von Beethoven. But first, we're going to turn to music from Felix Mendelssohn. This is one of his songs without words, and because it has these opening trills and twittering melodies, it's also known as Spring Song.

0: The Simone Bolivar Symphony Orchestra performing the fourth movement from Beethoven's Symphony No. 3.
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5: What's so special about Tommaso Albinoni? Depends on how you define special. Some today may say he was privileged. I'm not sure I like that term. It implies entitlement or even mediocrity and then entitlement. Albinoni was neither. It is true he lived off his family's wealth and that kept him from having to kowtow to certain people. But his contributions as a pioneer of concerti can't be overstated, and we'll have an excellent example of an oboe concerto, number 6, coming up.
6: Live from NPR News in Washington, I'm Korva Coleman. Vice President Vance has concluded the first round of high-level talks with Iranian officials in Switzerland. The mediators are Pakistan and Qatar. Officials from these two countries say technical teams from Iran and the U.S. will go on talking about the details of the preliminary agreement. NPR's Aya Petrawi has more.
7: Mediators say technical talks on Iran's nuclear program and U.S. sanctions are continuing through the week in Switzerland in order to reach a final deal within 60 days. They say the U.S. and Iran also agreed to create a, quote, deconfliction cell to ensure a ceasefire in Lebanon holds. This comes after high-level talks concluded in Switzerland in what mediators say was a, quote, positive and constructive atmosphere. Those talks almost didn't happen. Iran's delegation refused to meet Vance due to Israeli attacks on southern Lebanon. Iran then said it was closing the Strait of Hormuz, and President Trump threatened the U.S. could resume attacks on Iran. But by Sunday, the two sides were sitting down for talks, and there were no new attacks between Iran-backed Hezbollah and Israel in Lebanon. Aya Beltraoui, NPR News, Dubai.
6: There's been a change this morning in British politics. UK Prime Minister Keir Starmer says he is going to step down as head of his party, which means he'll quit being Prime Minister.
8: Every decision I've taken has been about putting the country I love first. That is why I will resign as leader of the Labour Party. I have spoken to His Majesty the King this morning to inform him of my decision.
6: Critics have battered Starmer over his decision to choose a friend of late sex offender Jeffrey Epstein as the UK ambassador to the United States and failure to deliver the change that British voters sought. Now, the former mayor of Greater Manchester, Andy Burnham, says he will seek leadership in the Labour Party in an effort to become the next UK Prime Minister. Burnham just won a special election to Parliament, making him eligible to run for the higher position. China has imposed restrictions on dozens of U.S. companies. That includes American companies that produce rare earths. NPR's Jennifer Pack reports China is retaliating for recent U.S. measures against Chinese firms.
9: 2 weeks ago, the Pentagon expanded a list that bars some Chinese companies from doing business with the U.S. military, saying the firms have links to the Chinese army. The list includes Chinese tech giants Alibaba, Baidu, and EV maker BYD, companies that have denied links to China's military. In response, China is placing 10 U.S. defense contractors, including drone makers and rare earth producers, on an export control list. It bans exporters from selling Chinese products that have dual-use purposes, meaning both military and non-military applications, to the sanctioned U.S. firms. 46 other American companies are also barred from participating in Chinese government procurement projects. Jennifer Pak, NPR News, Beijing.
6: This is NPR.
1: It's 4 minutes after 7 o'clock. 76 degrees. Good morning. It's time for a look at Florida news. A 54-year-old Stewart man died Friday night when he lost control of a flatbed tow truck and crashed into two palm trees on U.S. Highway 27 in South Bay, the Palm Beach County Sheriff's Office said. The driver has been identified as Terrence Martin. A vehicle carrier hauling six Teslas caught fire near mile marker 120 in Hobe Sound, shutting down the Florida Turnpike and I-95 late Friday night, according to Martin County Fire Rescue. As crews worked to extinguish the blaze, shifting winds caused smoke and fire conditions to worsen, prompting a closure of both northbound and southbound lanes of the interstate, in addition to all lanes of Florida's turnpike in the area. No injuries were reported. A teenager riding a bicycle in Indiantown was struck by a car and suffered traumatic injuries yesterday. Martin County Fire Rescue said LifeStar transported the teen to St. Mary's Medical Center in West Palm Beach. The crash was near Southwest Monroe Avenue and Southwest Warfield Boulevard. That's a look at Florida news from the WQCS newsroom. WQCS weather is calling for sunshine and some clouds today with a high around 93. A stray shower or thunderstorm is possible this evening. We'll have a few clouds overnight with a low around 76. And tomorrow we'll see clouds and sunshine mixed with a high around 91. Right now, our current temperature at the WQCS studios is 76 degrees.
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5: Born in Hiroshima, Japan, Eiji Oe began piano lessons at the age of 4 and later entered the Toho Gakuin School of Music, where he studied conducting with Hideo Saito, who was the teacher of Seiji Ozawa. In 1978, Ozawa invited him to study at the Tanglewood Music Center, where he met Leonard Bernstein, who became his longtime mentor and colleague. And a brilliant career he has had, certainly. Here he is with the Minnesota Orchestra, spent some years there, Eiji Oe. It's the Pavan, Gabriel Fauré, and here it is.

0: Mandolin Concerto, arranged for guitar there with Pepe Romero, Academy of St. Martin in the Fields, by Vivaldi. That was Iona Brown conducting. I'm Kevin O'Connor. It's yourclassical.org.
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0: The classic tale of Faust caught on like wildfire in the 19th century Europe. Actually trace its ancestry to Germany in the early 16th century, when a real-life Johann Faust claimed to have made a pact with the devil. But Franz Liszt, ever nonconformist, decided to base his tribute on not the popular one from Goethe. Instead, he went with Faust, a poem, 1836 work by Nikolaus Lenau, an Austrian poet remembered by music lovers mainly because of his epic poem Don Juan. Well, one good epic deserves another. We'll hear that version of Faust, Franz Liszt, coming up.
4: Live from NPR News in Washington, I'm Corva Coleman. Vice President Vance says Iran has agreed to allow international nuclear inspectors to come into that country. Vance is in Switzerland, where he spoke last hour about the negotiations he led along with Iranian representatives.
5: Our teams working with the Iranians, the Qataris, and the Pakistanis made great progress yesterday. They will continue to work at the technical level with the teams here in Bergenstock. And then those technical negotiations are going to continue over the weeks and days to come.
4: There's no official word yet from Iran about admitting international nuclear inspectors. The U.S. and Iran have agreed to set up working groups. One focuses on the war in Iran, and NPR's Greg Myrie says there's another point of agreement.
6: They've also established a line of communication to deal with issues surrounding the Strait of Hormuz, which is now supposed to reopen fully to shipping traffic. A U.S. official said there were robust discussions on Iran's nuclear program, though that issue is expected to be the most complicated and difficult to resolve. Greg Myrie, NPR News.
4: British Prime Minister Keir Starmer has resigned as head of the ruling Labour Party. That paves the way for the United Kingdom to get its seventh prime minister in about a decade. After winning a landslide majority 2 years ago, Starmer's approval ratings have slumped to a historic low, as NPR's Lauren Freyer reports from London.
7: At a lectern outside 10 Downing Street, Starmer resigned in a tearful speech, paying tribute
8: to my fantastic wife, Vic, who has been a rock by my side through good times and bad.
7: Polls show Starmer failed to connect with voters and deliver palpable change after budget cuts under the Conservatives. He'll stay on as caretaker until his centre-left Labour Party chooses a new prime minister. Nominations begin July 9th. The lead contender is Andy Burnham, the popular outgoing mayor of Manchester, England. Lauren Freyer, NPR News, London.
4: Longtime Federal Reserve Chairman Alan Greenspan has died, according to a statement from his wife, NBC News correspondent Andrea Mitchell. Greenspan was 100 years old. NPR's Scott Horsley reports Greenspan led the central bank for nearly two decades through some of the longest economic booms in U.S. history.
9: Greenspan was the rare celebrity among central bankers, featured not only in the business pages but on the cover of popular magazines. A word from Greenspan could move financial markets, an outcome he generally tried to avoid by speaking a nearly indecipherable dialect known as Fed speak. In the 1990s, Greenspan kept interest rates down even as unemployment fell to historically low levels, prolonging the economic expansion. A libertarian, Greenspan resisted calls for stricter bank regulation. Critics say that contributed to the financial meltdown in 2008, 2 years after Greenspan retired as leader of the central bank. Scott Horsley, NPR News, Washington.
4: This is NPR.
10: It's 4 minutes after 8 o'clock, 77 degrees. Good morning. It's time for a look at Florida news from WQCS. A 25-year-old Port St. Lucie man was arrested on June 17th after police said he was driving 100 miles per hour across the Crosstown Parkway Bridge, more than double the posted speed limit. According to the Port St. Lucie Police Department, an officer initiated a traffic stop, observing a vehicle traveling at an excessive speed on the bridge. Police identified the driver as Tyreek Russell. Officers said Russell was initially observed traveling about 75 miles per hour in a 45 mile per hour zone, but as the officer attempted to catch the vehicle, Russell continued accelerating and was ultimately paced at 100 miles per hour while crossing the bridge. When asked why he was driving so fast, Russell told the officer he was late for work and believed his speed was justified because he was traveling in an open lane, according to the report. Under Florida's dangerous excessive driving speeding law, operating a vehicle 50 miles per hour or more above the posted speed limit is a criminal offense. T.C. Palm reports that St. Lucie County Administrator George Landry is likely stepping down to take a job on Florida's West Coast, a job he may get from the recommendation of his predecessor here. Landry, who was appointed county administrator in 2023, could be named town manager for the town of Longboat Key, according to the town commission's June 22nd agenda. That's a look at Florida news from WQCS. WQCS weather, sunshine and clouds mixed today. We'll see a high around 93. We have a chance for some evening showers and thunderstorms. Right now at WQCS, 77 degrees.
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0: After an early career as a church organist in his native Ireland, Hamilton Hardy moved to London when he was around 20, soon becoming a well-known accompanist. The Musical Times called him the Prince of Accompanists. As a composer, he wrote throughout his career, many of his works being well-received, though fewer regularly performed these days. A four-movement orchestral arrangement is this John Field Suite, based on the piano works of the Irish composer John Field, the 19th century, celebrated as the pioneer of the nocturne, even before Chopin. Here's a polka from that John Field Suite, Hamilton Hardy, Bryden Thompson conducting the Ulster Orchestra.

0: Festival March, that was composed by Antonin Dvorak. It was David Zinman conducting the Rochester Philharmonic.
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0: On one of Mozart's trips to Italy with his father as a very young man, he met a bit of a kindred spirit. It was another young musician from England named Thomas Linley who, according to Leopold Mozart at least, could more than give his son a run for money on the violin. Anyway, the two hit it off and had good-naturedly competitive duets, trading solos most of the days they spent together. Equally impressive, Linley seems to have done something Leopold had difficulty with. He inspired Wolfgang to compose for violin. A little peer pressure never hurt anyone. Anyway, a violin concerto number 5, Turkish, on the way from Mozart.

0: Yeah, the greatest hits, you call it. Carmen Suite Number 1, Georges Bizet, Herbert von Karajan conducted the Berlin Philharmonic.
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0: Late in life, Richard Strauss would boast that he was an engaging enough character to be the subject of one of his own great works. Early on, he had to be a little more prudent and go with more established legends. In fact, Strauss became readily associated with one of the masterworks of literature. His inspiration for Don Juan came from Nicholas Lenau's German verse play, which was left unfinished at his death. But he would say there was plenty of himself in Don Juan. We'll get more about that and hear the piece itself, Don Juan, coming up.

0: Vienna Johann Strauss Orchestra, conducted by Willy Boskovsky. That was Eva Franz Leha.
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3: A while ago, I was delighted and, I have to say, inspired when I discovered that musician Pamela Thorby is also a ceramic artist. A headline on her musician's bio is a BBC Radio 3 description of her as the queen of the recorder. Her love of clay began much more recently during her travels as a touring musician. Turns out that since 2018, clay, rather than music, has taken over as the material to connect her head, her heart, and her hands. Good morning. I'm Melissa Owsley. Later this hour, we'll revisit her recorder playing days with a concerto by Vivaldi. I hope you'll be along. Here is a banquet dance from a production of Shakespeare's The Tempest, with music provided by Sir Arthur Sullivan.

0: It's called Rustic Dance. The music by Jose Carlos Campos was played by the Norwegian Radio Orchestra led by Miguel Hart Bedoya.
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0: The Horn Concerto No. 4 by Mozart, that was Dale Clevenger and the Franz Liszt Chamber Orchestra conducted by Janos Rolla.
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0: You heard Variations on a Swedish Air by Bernhard Krusel. That was Martin Frost, soloist with the Östgöta Symphonic Wind Ensemble. I'm Melissa Owsley. Thank you for listening today.
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0: Finale from the Symphony No. 1 by Alexander Borodin. You heard the Malmo Symphony Orchestra. I'm Melissa Owsley. Thank you for listening today.
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0: George Sell led the Cleveland Orchestra for almost a quarter century.

0: The Agincourt Overture by Walter Lee. That was the BBC National Orchestra of Wales, conducted by Rumen Gamba. I'm Melissa Owsley. Thanks for listening today.
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3: Heinrich Ibsen wrote the play. Edvard Grieg wrote the music to go with it. And then, being practical, he pulled the best pieces out and arranged them into suites for the concert hall. Grieg had been soaking in Norwegian folk idioms his whole life, and it shows here. The melodies feel like they've always existed, like someone found them rather than wrote them. The suite number 2 has the brooding Ingrid's Lament, the famous Arabian dance, the eerie Peer Gynt's Homecoming, and it's all coming your way in about 25 minutes.

0: Presto. That's by Jean Sibelius, Neema Järvi, conducting the Gothenburg Symphony Orchestra. I'm Scott Blankenship. 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
3: Ever hear a new-to-you song and think, wow, this band was heavily influenced by King Crimson, or the Beatles, or Tchaikovsky, or whatever? You can hear how those other voices influenced the composer and how they incorporated that thread into their own style. In this movement of the string quartet by Maurice Ravel, you hear cross rhythms and a percussive texture that seems to hint at Javanese gamelan, which Ravel had heard just a few years earlier at the World's Fair in Paris. From APM American Public Media, this is Performance Today. I'm Valerie Kaler. The Catalyst Quartet plays Ravel later.

May of this year, the Catalyst Quartet released the fourth volume of their Uncovered series. They've amplified the music of unfairly neglected composers like Samuel Coleridge Taylor, Florence Price, George Walker. Volume 4 features music by Joseph Bologna, the Chevalier de Saint-Georges. Here is just a taste.

The opening of Joseph Bologne's String Quartet No. 1 with the Catalyst Quartet. They're back with Ravel ahead. From APM, American Public Media, this is Performance Today, taking you to concerts around the world. I'm Valerie Kaler. When Russian conductor Alevtina Yofa led her first orchestral concert at the age of 24, she was instantly hooked by the rush of energy and adrenaline. By that point, she'd studied choral conducting and piano at the Moscow State Conservatory, and she was working as an assistant to her professor. But standing in front of that orchestra assured her that conducting was the true path. Around that time, she also took a few lessons with conductor Donald Runicles. While Yofa was trained in the Russian school of conducting, Runicles opened her eyes to the Western school. And the lessons were so influential that she felt compelled to study with him, ultimately change her approach. Yofa mailed him DVDs of her conducting for 3 years with requests to become his assistant in San Francisco. Yofa's persistence finally paid off, and she spent the better part of 2008 absorbing what she could in the U.S. When Yofa returned to Russia, she worked in various opera houses and orchestras, and in 2021 she became the first woman to lead a major music institution in Russia. She served as the music director of the Mikhailovsky Theater in St. Petersburg. Now she's living in Bern, Switzerland, as the new chief conductor of the Bern Opera, and she regularly guest conducts all across Europe. Let's go now to a concert she led at Smetana Hall in Prague. Alevtina Yofa conducting the Prague Radio Symphony Orchestra, the overture for orchestra by Bohuslav Martineau.

The Overture for Orchestra by Bohuslav Martineau. Russian conductor Alevtina Yofa led the Prague Radio Symphony Orchestra in concert at Smetana Hall in Prague, Czechia. Alevtina Yofa's career is blossoming this year. This season, she became chief conductor of the Bern Opera in Bern, Switzerland. She serves as principal guest conductor of the Weimar State Orchestra in Weimar, Germany. And she's got a growing presence as a guest conductor of orchestras and operas all across Europe. In a moment, the Chopin Society does what it says on the tin. 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

The Ballade No. 2 for solo piano by Chopin. That's what we're about to hear. If I had to describe a story in this 7 minutes of music, I'd say it begins with the gentlest pitter-patter of springtime rain. A couple minutes in, a thunderstorm appears out of nowhere, and I mean kapow, lightning, thunder, wind, and rain sweeping sideways. The storm comes and goes for a couple of minutes. And how does it end? Let's find out together. Pianist Juho Pojunen gave this concert for the Frederic Chopin Society in St. Paul, Minnesota. The Ballade No. 2 by Frederic Chopin.

We start out with a sweet springtime shower, and then an aggressive thunderstorm appears out of nowhere, torrents of rain sweeping sideways across the piano, and in the final moments, it's like the storm comes to a gentle lull, receding as quickly as it came on. The Ballade No. 2 by Frédéric Chopin. Pianist Juho Pojunen gave that concert at the Frédéric Chopin Society in St. Paul, Minnesota.

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Maurice Ravel had to deal with what, for such a successful composer, seems a surprising amount of failure. 5 times he failed to win the Prix de Rome. Each year from 1900 to 1905, he submitted works, and each time he was rejected. Apparently, the panel who judged the Prix de Rome saw him as an agitator, always breaking the musical rules that they live their lives by. By 1905, Ravel was already well-known, finding success and gaining some traction. You'd think he'd make it to the finals, right? Nope, he was eliminated in the first round. Even critics who were not huge Ravel fans saw that was suspicious. The conservatory's director ended up resigning thanks to this kerfluffle. It should be noted that Ravel was not the one raising the stink. He basically shrugged and said, I don't even need that prize anymore. I'm making my way without it. Many of his best-known works come from that time of quote-unquote failure, including his only string quartet, written in 1903. This whole work has a sense of moving toward something, switching back and forth between the sweet and sensual and the sharp and surprising. Here's a performance of Maurice Ravel's one and only string quartet from a concert with the Catalyst Quartet, presented by Chamber Music Northwest in Portland, Oregon.

0: Folks in Paris who heard that music for the first time a century and change ago knew immediately this was not their father's string quartet. Ravel turned convention on its ear with a display of shifting colors, layering sound upon sound, not to tell a story, but to evoke a feeling, a mood, a transient sensation of light and sound. Maurice Ravel's string quartet, played by the Catalyst Quartet at the Old Church Concert Hall in Portland, Oregon. Thanks to our friends at Chamber Music Northwest for sharing that recording with us. That concert was a wrap-up of Catalyst's year as quartet in residence there. 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
4: There were a lot of refugees coming out of the South and coming to North America, and they were bringing their music with them as well as their food, and I was exposed to people that were musical and giving Peruvian music concerts, and I loved these.
0: They became her musical heroes, and this piece of hers has ties to her mother and those Peruvian musicians she admired as a kid. From APM American Public Media, this is Performance Today. I'm Valerie Kaler. Music by Gabriella Lena Frank on the way in concert in just 5 minutes right here on PT. Also ahead, cellist Nicholas Ahlstedt in Budapest with a concerto by Haydn. Right now, here's Ahlstedt alongside a couple of friends, violinist Barnabas Kellerman and pianist Alexander Longfich. They're playing the opening movement of the trio No. 4 by Antonín Dvořák.

0: First movement of the Piano Trio No. 4 by Antonín Dvořák. He wrote it in 1891. Huge success right from the get-go, and it remains one of his best-known and most frequently performed works. Barnabas Kellerman, violin, Alexander Lönnquist, piano, and Nicholas Ahlstedt, cello. Ahlstedt is back with Haydn later this hour. From APM American Public Media, this is Performance Today. I'm Valerie Kaler. I'm so glad you're here for our musical adventures and discoveries. We're about to hear a piece called Elegia Andina, or Andean Elegy. Composer Gabriella Lena Frank says it's one of the first pieces she wrote inspired by her multi-ethnic background. Her father is Lithuanian Jewish. Her mother is Chinese Peruvian Spanish. And growing up in Berkeley, California, she connected with other Peruvians as well.
1: Outside of my mom, the Peruvians I did get to know were from afar, and these would be Andean musicians. There were a lot of refugees coming out of the South and coming to North America. And they were bringing their music with them as well as their food. And I was exposed to people that were musical and giving Peruvian music concerts. And I love these. In many ways, they were my idols too, although they are largely anonymous to me and not a steady presence the way that my own mama was.
0: In the piece, we'll hear sounds reminiscent of flutes and drums from the Andes, direct ties to her mother and those musicians she loved as a kid. Mayan Chen leads Rocco in concert in Houston, Texas, in Elegia Andina

Mayan Chen led Rocco in concert in their hometown of Houston, Texas. They played Elegía Andina, the Andean elegy by Gabriela Lena Frank. Her father is Lithuanian Jewish, her mother Chinese, Peruvian, Spanish. Frank recalls a childhood filled with stir fries, Andean nursery songs, hangouts with Jewish cousins, and a musical education that included Peruvian folk songs, Joplin rags, and Bach minuets. As a composer, Gabriela Lena Frank draws on all those influences. And the piece we just heard explores, in her words, what it means to be of several ethnic persuasions, of several minds. Elegía Andina by Gabriela Lena Frank. We always love sharing music from Rocco, the 40-piece chamber orchestra from Houston, Texas. Fun fact, they have embraced the reality of digital devices in the concert hall. Instead of reminding you to turn your phone or your tablet off during a Rocco concert, you're invited to turn it on, read extended program notes, follow along with the score or a specific part. Yeah, that's pretty cool. In a moment, the lamps may be different, but the light is the same. This is Performance Today from APM.

We're about to hear a piece by composer Rina Esmail. It's called The Light is the Same. She composed the music using two different rags, which are scales or modes in North Indian classical music. The first rag is extroverted, light and innocent, and the other is dark and melancholy and brooding. Aesthetically, they feel so different, but structurally, they only differ by one note. Esmail felt those rags were a beautiful connection to these words by Sufi mystic poet Rumi. Religions are many, but God is one. The lamps may be different, but the light is the same. This is The Light is the Same by Rina Esmail, played by the Imani Winds in concert in Athens, Georgia.

Words from the Sufi mystic poet Rumi inspired the music we just heard. His idea was that the desire for connection to the divine is universal, even if our paths there are very different. The concept inspired Rina Esmail to write that music. The light is the same. She composed her piece based on two North Indian rags that aesthetically sound worlds apart, but they only differ by one note. The sound may be different, but they are really almost the same. And by the end of the piece, both rags weave together. The Light is the Same by Rina Esmail. The Imani Winds gave that concert at Hugh Hodgson Concert Hall in Athens, Georgia.

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We're about to hear a work written in the mid-18th century that was lost till the mid-20th century, Joseph Haydn's Cello Concerto No. 1. He wrote it for the principal cellist of his orchestra at Esterházy, and then the thing just disappeared. Scholars knew it was out there somewhere, but it was lost for 200 years. It turned up in 1961 in a publisher's vault in Prague. It's now a must for any cello player, including French-German cellist Nicolas Ahlstedt. Here he is soloing with and conducting the Budapest Festival Orchestra in Haydn's Cello Concerto No. 1 in C major.

Nicholas Ahlstedt was both soloist and conductor with the Budapest Festival Orchestra. That performance of the Cello Concerto No. 1 in C Major by Joseph Haydn from a concert at the Franz Liszt Academy in Budapest, Hungary. Nicholas Ahlstedt made his debut at the Lucerne Festival in 2010 and has been accumulating awards, recordings, and commissions ever since. He has served as artistic director for the Lockenhaus Chamber Music Festival and the Haydn Philharmonie, and is just beginning a 3-year tenure as artist in association with the Tapiola Sinfonietta. Cellist and conductor Nicholas Ahlstedt.

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5: The New York Philharmonic this week is generously underwritten by the Kaplan Brothers Fund and the Audrey Love Charitable Foundation. From Avery Fisher Hall in New York City, it's the New York Philharmonic This Week, a weekly program of concerts and recorded highlights by one of the world's great orchestras. And this week, Paul Lewis is the soloist in the Piano Concerto No. 1 by Johannes Brahms. This is Alec Baldwin, and I'm delighted to have your company on a program that will also feature the Symphony No. 2 by Robert Schumann. Christoph von Dohnányi will conduct the New York Philharmonic this week. Biographer Burnett James wrote in his 1972 volume Brahms, A Critical Study, that the Brahms D minor piano concerto is, quote, a direct and authentic transcript of the composer's deepest and most tortured experiences at the time of its production. It also marks the end of his youthful romantic period. Never again was Brahms to let himself go with such uninhibited passion. Never again to wear his heart so unashamedly on his sleeve, end quote. Brahms may have worn his heart on his sleeve, but he still did so in a very calculated way. As with many of his great works, the first piano concerto had a long gestation period, and understandably so. The young composer had a great deal of praise heaped upon him, and publicly, by the likes of fellow composer Robert Schumann, the great violinist Joseph Joachim, and the conductor Albert Dietrich. Poor Brahms was terrified of making a musical misstep, for in so doing, he would not only make himself